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13: This is Bloomberg, David Cure for this Monday, the 5th of October from London. Coming up today, a

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11: 8:53 in London, 9:53 here in Brussels. Good morning, I'm Stephen Carroll. We are watching on the markets the euro 0.5% weaker against the dollar, 0.6 weaker against the Japanese yen. The worries over political uncertainty in Spain with the snap election on the way is the, of course, one of the key focus for markets has been driving the euro weaker this morning. Some hedge fund selling accentuating the moves that we have seen. We're also seeing the spread between French and German yields widening now. French 10-year yield up 5 basis points, German 10-year yield down 2 basis points, so we're back close to the 150 basis point spread between those two key borrowing benchmarks. Not much reaction on Spain's bond markets to the announcement of the snap election. 10-year yields up just a basis point. That's in line with the moves that we're seeing in the with gilts, which are also up a basis point on the 10-year this

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1: Yo. This is a Bloomberg Money Minute. More than 500,000 Walgreens branded eye drop products are being recalled due to sterility concerns. The recall was initiated by Sterling Pharmaceutical Services. The FDA says ophthalmic products pose a heightened risk because drugs applied to the eyes bypass some of the body's natural defenses. While its competitors are leaning into AI, Chick-fil-A doesn't plan to use artificial intelligence to take orders at the drive-thru. Its CEO says the fast food chain wants to preserve human interaction. Even as competitors increasingly experiment with automated ordering technology, McDonald's last month started testing Archie to take orders in English and Spanish. And as gas prices continue to skyrocket, more Americans are buying hybrid cars, and it's the Asian automakers that are benefiting most. Hyundai's hybrid sales jumped 39% in the third quarter, while Kia's surged 152%. Stocks are mixed on Wall Street, the Dow down 0.1%, the NASDAQ and S&P up 0.25%. Erica Herskowitz, Bloomberg Radio.
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3: On the latest edition of the Bloomberg Daybreak U.S. podcast, Bloomberg Middle East Director Will Kennedy joined us as Yemen began a full-scale military campaign against Iran-backed Houthis.
4: It's probably too early to say, I'm afraid. It could be if the counteroffensive is successful. As we've discussed in recent weeks, the Houthis have made big gains, and those gains, importantly for the international energy market, have taken them even closer to the key straits at the bottom of the Red Sea, the Bab el-Mandeb, which is essential for Saudi oil exports to the world. So taking back those areas could lessen that threat. The risk is, in the short term, the intensification, the escalation in fighting will mean the Houthis go after Saudi-related shipping more aggressively.
3: And we've, of course, seen the Houthis go pretty aggressively against some key targets in Saudi Arabia, including the East-West pipeline. How vulnerable is Saudi infrastructure at this point, as far as we know?
4: Yeah, the Houthis have attacked the end of that pipeline. They've attacked refineries at the end of that pipeline, and they've attacked shipping carrying oil from that port. And they have been quite successful at times. So it is a real threat, and the Saudi decision to back the escalation on behalf of the internationally recognized Yemeni government obviously raises the risks there. So the oil trading community will have its eyes firmly focused on that part of the world in the days and weeks ahead.
2: Hear the full conversation on the latest.

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2: I'm Akshat Rathi, and you're listening to an excerpt of the Zero Podcast on Bloomberg Radio. Each week, Zero explores the policies, tactics, and technologies taking us to a future of zero emissions. This week, I'm speaking with Tony Hsieh, chairman of Blue Tech Clean Air Alliance, about China's growing clean tech startup scene. Welcome to the show, Tony.
3: It's my pleasure.
2: So you've worked on environmental issues for more than 20 years in China.
3: Yes.
2: Can you tell us briefly how you got to doing it and what types of experiences have shaped your work?
3: Actually, I'm an engineer by training. I majored in environmental engineering and material science and engineering. So I've been doing this for over 20 years. So we can say for the past 20 years in Korea, I have spent half of my time dealing with pollution issues and half of my time dealing with climate change.
2: Now, I've returned to China after 8 years, and every major city I've been in, whether Shenzhen or Shanghai or Beijing, the air is just so much cleaner. What were the major policies and technologies that made it possible to have cleaner air?
3: Back in 2013, that's the year when we launched the Clean Air Alliance of China. With support of leading research institutions in China and also with funding support from Energy Foundation. So we did a lot of things since then. At the time, I think the best thing is that we have the government commitment. So we have central government which commit that we will reduce emission. Yeah, we will fight against the pollution.
2: But how did you get to the point, because there was a lot of activity before 2013 that got the government to make that commitment?
3: It's the right raising awareness of the health issues related to pollution. And also, before that, we don't even know PM2.5. In 2012, that's the year we actually changed the air quality standards. Then we have PM2.5. Before that, we only have PM10.
2: Right.
3: And if we look at the PM10 number, maybe we will see, okay, it's a good day. The air quality should be good. But you can see haze very clearly there. In 2012, we have the new air quality standards, and people are aware that's a severe issue related to health. It's everybody knows. And the pollution level goes to that, and then the awareness level goes up. Then I think altogether, made the change.
2: Yeah, because there was all this work also done by the U.S. Embassy, which had its own air quality monitor. Then after 2013, the Chinese government also installed air quality monitors around the country to show what air quality was like.
3: Yeah, we have actually installed over 1,400 national controlled air quality monitoring stations, and they all release hourly data about the air quality. If you have hourly data, you cannot fake it. Yeah, because it's continuous. Then the data quality will be much improved. So we can see what the real air quality are there, and then what measures or actions can be taken.
2: And then you did a lot of policy work to try and support the move to cleaner air. What type of policy work did you have to do? And like, how does policy work that you do then eventually make it to government?
3: Yeah, in the year 2012 and 2013, because we already have very strong government commitment, then the policymakers are looking for solutions all around the world. So our first task is we bring international experience back to China. So we work with UK experts, US experts, German experts. We work with everybody to learn what exactly they have done during their pollution time. And I still remember the first report we released is about the emergency actions. So we started the experience from UK, from US in 1970s, in 1950s. So what they are doing when there is a heavy pollution come, because during pollution episodes, it actually causes a lot of health risks. Only exposure for 2 or 3 days will cause very big damage. And we produced that report, and also the central government is looking for what we can do So the report was actually given to the Ministry of Environmental Protection and also leading think tanks. So a lot of suggestions were actually integrated into the

0: policy-making process.
1: And can you talk through some of the policies that actually worked?
0: Mm-hmm. For example, during pollution days, schools, because we have the vulnerable people, right? So the kids are vulnerable people, so schools can shut down. Children should not go outside. And also for companies, factories that are generating pollutions, they may have to stop manufacturing. And we also created a new approach is that if they can have some evaluation process, if their pollution level can reach to very low, they can exempt from these requirements. So that's also ultra low emission standards. If they can reach to that, then they will not be affected by the emergency actions.
1: And then a longer term policy that worked, of course, is the deployment of electric cars.
0: Mm-hmm.
1: Again, just going through major cities now.
0: Mm-hmm.
1: You know, you can see so many electric cars on the road. Almost half of the cars already on the road seem to be electric. And that has helped reduce air pollution as well.
0: Of course.
1: And it's really made the streets a lot quieter. On the technology side, beyond electric cars, what type of technology solutions helped make the air cleaner?
0: I think one is about for the energy side. So we talked about the electric cars, that's for mobile sources. There are also a lot of stationary sources because the air pollution mostly coming from, I think, the burning of the fossil fuel, that's one of the major source. In China, so a lot of coal-fired power plants are changed to, we say, ultra-low emission. When we say ultra-low emission, it means the emission level is comparable to gas-fired power plants. So that's a large shift.
1: Right. And that's not CO2 emission, but particulate matter.
0: Particulate matters.
1: Yes.
0: And also sulfur dioxide, NOx,
1: yes.
0: and all the air pollutants. This policy actually goes to not only power sector, but also steel, cement, many very heavy pollution industries.
1: As you talked about, your own work has now pivoted towards climate change and carbon dioxide, particularly after 2020, when President Xi Jinping announced that China will reach carbon neutrality by 2060. A lot of activities across China have focused on reducing CO2 emissions. Talk us through what pivoting your work meant.
0: Yes. For example, so far, like in Beijing, the pollution level at PM2.5 concentration from 2013 to now, I think it's been improved by 70%, 7-0. So it's large. It's like it's not only in Beijing, for Jinjiang, even for the whole country. That's a significant improvement. That's also a demonstration that the policy framework works. So we believe we can do something new. That's why we shift our focus from policy side in more into the technology side. We believe the technology, the power of technology innovation together with the power of market, we can make a change. Then we shift to technology. And so for technology, we believe climate change issue is because it involves with the energy and it's more pressing needs globally. So we believe this can bring more benefits. So we focus a larger area for climate change. For climate change, we actually, in 2018, we established Blue Tech Clean Air Alliance. So within the alliance, we deal with both air quality and climate change. And then after our president announced the carbon peaking and carbon neutrality goals, climate change become a very hot to redesign our award program. In the past, it is Blue Tech Award. It's calling for clean air technologies all over the world to compete and to be applied in China. Then it changed to Blue Tech Carbon Neutrality Pioneers Award. So we're focusing on the key sectors like renewable energy, energy storage, hydrogen, and carbon storage use, and also all that of technologies. So we're trying to find the innovators who can actually change progress of climate change in China and even in the world.
1: And with Blue Tech, you have now worked with something like 400 climate tech startups.
0: Mm-hmm.
1: Now, sitting in the West, we hear a lot about climate tech startups. Most of them tend to be found in America because there's a lot of funding available in America. But given what's happened on the politics in recent years, that funding has become more difficult. So some places like Europe, you get more climate tech, but very few people know about the climate tech landscape in China. 400 is a big number. Can you give us a few examples of companies that you have been working with that you're very proud of that perhaps won the Pioneer Award most recently?
0: Yes. For climate tech companies, I think we've been working with, now is over 400. We just released the winners of the fourth Blue Tech Carbon Neutrality Pioneers Award. So we have a new, another 15 winners in this award. So in China, there are a lot of companies that are working in these fields. And many of them are related to different research institutions.
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12: Looking like we had a report of some road work going on I-37 northbound approaching Goliad. Blocking off one lane right now, so expect a break. Tappertude will be back to the southeast military drive. Got an accident on Pecan Valley Drive approaching the frontage road of I-37. Then slow traffic on Loop 64 westbound between Boulevard and Hardy Oak Boulevard. Will back you up 3 minutes. That's San Antonio traffic. I'm William Shotwell.
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1: I'm Akshat Rathi, and you're listening to an excerpt of the Zero Podcast on Bloomberg Radio. Each week, Zero explores the policies, tactics, and technologies taking us to a future of zero emissions. This week, I'm speaking with Tony Hsieh, chairman of Blue Tech Clean Air Alliance, about China's growing clean tech startup scene. A lot of the startups that become big companies in the West that we now know as either Tesla or Amazon or Google, they started off as small companies. And they kept building and building and building to become the giants that they are. You know, they had their core technology. In the case of Google, it was the search engine. In the case of Amazon, it was this online store. In the case of Tesla, it was the electric car. And they developed other business lines as they became bigger. But the core technology they kept investing in, and they developed their expertise in that technology and became big companies. In China, it's different. If you look at an example of a BYD, you know, it starts by making batteries, makes some batteries, makes some profits, then says, oh, maybe we should make cars, and goes and makes cars with internal combustion engines. Got no expertise in it, but just because, you know, the founder is interested in cars, they go and make cars. And then they realize, oh, you know, the Chinese government is interested in electric cars. We have batteries. We can make electric cars, and then they become electric car company, right? This visit, I met a company called Innovance, which is an industrial robotics company, but they started with elevators, and elevators require motors that are run on alternating current. And so they developed motors. Then those motors were useful also in industrial robotics. So they started making industrial robotics. And now with those motors being used in industrial robotics, they are also making electric car motors, which are different technology, but similar idea. And so they added all these different business lines, and how that's how they grew their company. So it's a very different way in which Chinese companies go from being small to big. Why is that?
0: Because I think that the investment environment in the US, I think the investment resources are very sufficient. So a lot of companies, they can build up very good image and still raise funds, raise investments, and then at a later stage, then they can become a giant company as a result. But in China, I think the investment are not that sufficient. So the companies, they have to, at certain critical points, they have to make profits. If they can make profit and they can use the profits to reinvest in other stuff, like what you mentioned, BYD, that they made a very good battery. So they are very good battery manufacturer, and they made enough profit and then reinvest in related industry. Yeah, for example, the new energy vehicle. So it's very relevant to their battery, right? So you can see it as an extended business through their battery business. So I think that's the difference. Yeah.
1: I mean, the pivot actually went through an internal combustion engine rather than an electric car battery. The pivot to electric car battery came later. So it was a quite a big pivot to try and make cars.
0: Yeah, my feeling is that because if you want to make the battery to be ready for electric cars, it really takes time because the safety issues. So, and you have to learn how to make vehicle. Because making vehicle is not easy task. We actually involved in the first rounds of the promotion of BYD vehicle, electric vehicles in Shanxi, Taiyuan province, Taiyuan city. At the time, that's 2016. So Taiyuan decided to change all their taxes into electric vehicle.
1: Mm.
0: So that's 8,000 taxes. So that's a lot, right?
1: Yes.
0: And at that time, it's BYD. So BYD, firstly, they build up the new energy vehicles and supplied. And they also build up a lot of charging stations for the whole city.
1: Yeah.
0: And we can see, because we did the survey, so in the beginning, people have a lot of complaint about this new electric vehicle, because some of them didn't follow the way of how vehicle were designed. So there is a learning curve, but now BYD is already doing a great job.
1: Yes, a lot of these companies talk about reverse engineering. They look at what a product exists in the market that is better than their product, and they open it up, they reverse engineer what is good about it and how to deploy those developments inside. But now when I talk to companies, they're like, that was in the past. We used to do that. Now we innovate, we do our own research, we come up with our own ideas, and you can see the result. And at least in electric cars, those results are there for everybody to see. You know, lots of Western markets now prefer a Chinese electric car because it's more affordable and gives you the same number of features, etc., and has a very good quality battery. But yeah, that process took a while. Are there technologies that are homegrown Chinese technologies in these startups that you are seeing become bigger and bigger players in the market?
0: Yes, maybe I can firstly give you some numbers. Yeah, so because we are a think tank organization. We not only matchmake company with investors, with industrial players, we also do technology assessments.
1: Mm-hmm.
0: And we know patents very well. So we have some number about the patents. From 2016 to 2024, China has filed about 45% of global patents in terms of green technology, low carbon technology. 45% is much more than the sum of US, EU, Japan, Korea, they add up together. So I do believe, we also did analysis on articles, literature for the leading journals for the area in energy storage, in hydrogen, in many of the sectors. The Chinese authors accounts for 30-40% of the high citing articles. So I do believe there is a very high popularity here in China. So regarding the innovation, so there are also a lot of new innovations coming out to be used.
1: And can you give me a few other examples of startups where this innovation is being applied?
0: So for the companies I mentioned, they all have innovations from China. For example, the PCE company, so they are actually from Zhejiang University. So the core technology is about the catalyst. So they can use the catalyst to convert carbon dioxide into PCE. So that's their core technology. So this from China, and then from the pilot the laboratory size and pilot size, and now they have a large manufacturing site to produce that. I can also use another sample that's for energy storage. We don't talk about the lithium battery. They're already very mature in the market. So for the compressed air energy storage, so we have a company called Zhongchu Guoneng. So it's actually a company, their technology are from Chinese Academy of Science. 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
1: They are expensive, so you need a technology that will do longer duration energy storage, that will be much, much cheaper. And for it to be cheaper, you want to use the cheapest materials that you can, and air is probably the cheapest material you can get to be able to do energy storage. There are compressed energy storage startups in the West, in the UK, for example. There's a company that does compressed air storage. So you talked about how the funding landscape has changed over the past 10 years, given what's happening between the US and China geopolitically. Less and less investment is coming from America into China, mm-hmm. into startups. Are there other types of funders, maybe Asian funders or European funders that are looking to invest in China?
0: Yes, there. I think there are more funders. I think, for example, we work with, like I said, Aramco Ventures. Mm-hmm. So that they are from Middle East. So they come to China, they believe there are a lot of good innovations energy related. And so I think they have already invested a bunch of projects in China. And we also collaborated with Temasek. So they also have different investments that are looking at investment opportunities in China. But I think overall speaking, the funds from international investors are not sufficient. Most of the clean tech investors, they're still looking at North America for new companies. I think this is the timing for them to look at China. And so we have hundreds of very good technology companies in early stage. So if in future there are opportunities, we definitely want to act as a bridge to linking them. Yeah.
1: And we are, of course, seeing a lot of the new energy technology giants in China go abroad because the market in China is starting to either shrink or saturate. So they're finding places abroad where people are interested in electric cars or batteries or solar panels. Are you also seeing among startups any move to try and build demonstration pilot scale projects outside of China?
0: Yes, there are such requests because sometimes the application scenarios are even better in the overseas market than in China.
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3: Stop and go traffic right now on Loop 410 southbound between I-35 and going to Houston Street. It is going to back you up 6 to 7 minutes. Loop 1604 northbound between I-10 and FM 78. Expect 8 to 10 minutes worth of delays. And then a 5-minute delay on 1604 southbound between Bandera and Culebra. That's San Antonio traffic. I'm William Shotwell.
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0: I'm Joel Weber, and you're listening to the Trillions Podcast on Bloomberg Radio. Today, Eric Balchunas and I speak with Athanasios Serafakis and Isabel Lee about 80-20 portfolios, investments Republican and Democratic lawmakers both love, and why September sucks. Eric, we are experimenting with some new formats. This episode is going to be no exception. One of the members of your team who's been a regular on the show is Athanasios Serafakis, who's an ETF analyst at Bloomberg Intelligence. There's been a few themes of late that Ethan and I discussed previously, and we wanted to create an episode that we can come back to again and again with Ethan and Isabel Lee, cross-asset reporter from Bloomberg News, to kind of like do a little spotlight episode on a few of these themes and research notes.
1: Yeah, so Athanasios is, in my opinion, the best chartist on the team. He also is... He comes with the things that end up in my PowerPoints, I think, the most. And the things where I'm like, oh, I didn't know that. So I think just like basically having one week where we just look at his stuff, I think is really worthwhile. The other thing is he doesn't like to do media. And so I like forcing him to do media. Yeah. And that's fun for me. So those two things combined, I'm like, I think we should just sort of go through some of his notes and some of the things he found. Because he's in the mines, man. He is like deep down in there. And so he surfaces some stuff that's like, whoa.
0: Okay, so let's start with one, Isabel.
1: You like that or
2: okay.
1: No?
0: What's the one that popped for you the most?
2: I have to say that Athanasios' research, we also like it in print, but we never tell him that because we don't want him too arrogant, you know? So we gotta keep him grounded and humble.
1: I'm enough. Yeah, they're like, yes. We don't need another Eric running around
2: we
1: here.
2: We always say, wow, this is good amongst us, but we never tell it to him.
1: No,
2: they
1: like him because he's an anti-clout chaser.
0: Yeah.
2: There was a typo here. No, kidding.
0: Anti-clout. I like this.
2: What do I like the most? The 80-20. We actually wrote a story on it.
0: So let's talk about this. 60-40 forever has been the ratio you're supposed to use to build a portfolio. Ethan, 80-20, what is that?
3: Yeah, well, I'm glad to be up from the trenches
0: with the podcast. Be careful. We can send you right back down.
1: Yeah, we can.
3: The 80-20, no. Okay, so obviously the normal like default portfolio is 60-40, right? But stocks have been on this like tremendous run. You have bonds that people are really sort of soured on a little bit. So if we look at the breakdown of ETF assets, which used to be closer to 60-40, it's now like 80% in stocks, 20% in bonds. So I think people don't realize that you have a very heavy equity portfolio than like we used to. You know, you have things like buffers and covered calls, a lot of things that have like sort of stepped into the bond role. So I think it's just this really negative sort of perception on bonds, right? And rates are going up.
0: Shouldn't that like incentivize people to get into the bonds?
3: I think if you're contrarian, this is like a really interesting time. But I think overall, you're just very much more exposed to stocks than we've ever been in the past.
0: Is the 20% composition bonds, or is it different than what you would have seen in the 60-40 composition?
3: Yeah, that's like the bond part, but I think maybe people are opening more up to like alternatives, whether they're putting it in crypto or in some other like bond alternatives. So maybe they still are looking for some sort of cushion, but they're just not using bonds anymore.
2: But you also make the point in your note that it's the 80% is a huge part of that is stock price appreciation. So it's not really by choice.
3: No, definitely. But I think people like aren't rebalancing either, like selling it and going into bonds. I think they're just riding the equity wave.
1: The percent of total assets that bond ETFs make up is 15%. It's not even 40 or 20, it's 15. And I'm with you. I think buffers and alternatives have stepped in there and they are now the 5%. And so that's the modern portfolio. But the other thing is, if you look at the aggregate bond index, it has not kept up with inflation. Like the real return is negative a little bit. And now with rates going up, all the bonds that everybody holds in these funds, when rates go up, they're immediately worth less. So like all the bond funds are like now worth less. So I'm with you. Maybe after yields top off, we could see some new launches. What I am interested in also is that money market mutual funds are not part of your data. And I do think a lot of people have moved money there. So if you add in money market mutual funds, it might be closer to 20-30. But if you call those bonds, I mean, I guess that's cash.
3: Yeah.
1: But those have like $8 trillion. And now with rates climbing, I think they could even get more. Because why don't I get my 5% in no risk rather than going out on the curve and taking my chance of the TLT, the Widowmaker? I think that's what a lot of people will do.
2: I'm surprised you said money market funds and not ETFs.
1: Well, because the difference between when you say cash or a money market mutual fund, what people love about that is the dollar, the NAV is $1 all the time. People just, especially institutions, they like love to know that it's like can never lose money. An ETF, you cannot guarantee that. Like the NAVs do float. Even if they barely move, they move. And so that's a big difference. And you can never, ever have that in an ETF. So there is, again, there's a couple things here and there that can't be ETFized. And a stable $1 NAV is one of them. And that's why those funds will still get money, even though the mutual fund is largely rejected.
0: Okay, next segment. It would be very difficult to do anything about investing now and not talk about the elephant in the room, which is U.S. midterms. That's not that far away. But some of your research has been not about the midterms necessarily, but about flows and political themed ETFs. What'd you learn?
4: There's two main ones out there. There's one that tracks sort of what the Republican Party is buying, and there's one on the Democratic Party.
0: One has a ticker that is GOP. Yeah. You can guess which one that is. And the other one is?
4: Is Nance.
0: N-A-N-C.
2: So, that's so cool. Nancy,
1: I may be behind that, because remember when Nancy Pelosi's portfolio was going viral and Litquidity was tweeting about it, this is like 8-9 years ago. I kept saying, I'm surprised somebody doesn't launch Nance.
4: Yeah.
1: And so this isn't just her portfolio.
0: I'll have to get a fact check on this.
2: This is your Hall of Fame and diet arc, Eric.
1: If you go into Twitter and you search for hashtag Nance, I believe my tweet will be the first thing you see if you went back
4: interesting.
1: In time.
4: Yeah. And then if you remember the whole thing with Grift from Tuttle that never ended up launching.
0: He makes this podcast that's about you, about him.
4: Yeah.
2: Grift never launched. I think he never launched. Last time I talked to him, I think he's looking for a home.
4: Oh, yeah. He's still trying to figure that out. We back-tested it and kind of like tried to figure out what it would look like. But we've looked at performance of Nance and GOP. And as you can imagine, when there was a Democratic president, Nance was doing better. And now GOP is doing slightly better. But I think where it gets interesting is there are names that are held by both, right? So I know, you know, everyone wants to sort of like politicize everything.
0: Wait, there's a middle?
4: Yeah, there's some stocks like Intel, Amazon, Strike that actually both parties hold. And if you were to just build a basket of those, you end up beating everything
0: else. Now, when you say that both parties hold, is this things that the lawmakers themselves hold or that they're just commonality?
1: Yeah, let me step in here. These two ETFs track what the lawmakers are buying and selling in their personal portfolio.
0: Yeah.
1: Which makes a lot of sense because I'm not going to say they have inside information, but they certainly have a lot of information about what's going on with companies. So there is a cynicism to these ETFs. The Grift ETF, I think, was going to be on stuff the White House invested in.
4: Yep.
1: That's a whole nother level, which I still think that'd make a good ETF. These to me are better than like the ones that are like donations and stuff, because these are like, hey, look, these people have good information. Don't you want to learn what, you know, ride their coattails? And if they both like a stock, I just think, you know, it's good. Like, you know, because they don't agree on anything.
4: I know.
1: But they agree on Intel.
4: Yeah.
0: Behind the closed doors. Yeah. Like, let's all just be clear that
1: Amazon's good. Yeah. We like that. Yeah.
2: I think in general, sure, these are all politically laced ETFs. Add in MAGA of Yorkville and Y'all, which Yorkville also acquired. I don't think any of these have substantial assets. So to an extent, I feel like people like to talk about politics, but when it comes to actually investing, they become a little bit more less emotional. Less emotional. You know, none of these have huge
0: assets. And forever I've been unwilling to actually put the money into them.
1: Yep. You got to separate these. MAGA and Y'all are about which stocks the GOP donates to, and they tend to be heavy energy.
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1: Hey, these people have access to information we don't have, and they love to trade and gamble, and they love their stocks. So why don't we just buy what they're buying? It's almost like a 13F tracking ETF.
2: I see your point. That said, why are assets not substantial?
1: Well, Nance has $300 million. That's pretty good.
2: Pretty good. It's not great.
1: Yeah, I agree. This is,
2: no offense to Nance.
0: And what about GOP?
2: I think GOP is smaller.
4: Yeah. I get it. They're kind of novelty ETFs in a way. I think people maybe just want to look at them, but not necessarily.
0: But there's hope for bipartisanship their wallets are.
2: Ticker, Joel.
1: Yeah. For an issuer, if Nance has $300 million and it charges 70 basis points.
2: Yes, that's fair.
1: That's the equivalent of $1 billion ETF that charges 30 basis points.
2: Yeah. So it's not nothing.
1: Nothing, but I agree.
2: Yeah.
1: It's a speck of sand in the ETF world. Like Vanguard takes in $300 million by the time we just talked about this.
0: All right, last segment for this episode. We're just ending September. Before we started recording, we were all talking about how September sucks. But you actually did research, Ethan, that backs that up for real, because forever, September is sort of like not a great month for returns.
4: Yeah, it's usually, I think, like the worst month of the year, which you'd kind of think it'd be a good month, but I think it's just there's this summer lull. People come back. The market is up, and people end up selling a lot in September, just kind of taking profits before the year end. But through the ETF lens, September is like the busiest month for launches. Flows don't really get derailed just because the market's down. I think we're a little flat this year in September, but yeah, it just ends up being a really, really bad month seasonality wise. And yeah, that seems to be coming to fruition this year. It's just kind of been a pretty dull month.
1: Let me just say this about the launches. I think when people come back and their eyeballs are on, you know, the markets.
6: Back from summer vacation.
1: Yeah, that's when people like to launch. So, and I do think that it would take more than a bad month or two for these launches to slow down. I think, you know, Ethan says it. We all say in the team sometimes we need a hard rain. And like, you know, a flat month is not a hard rain. Yeah. So I just don't think anything's going to slow down.
4: I think issuers getting FOMO now. Like they want to be first. So they're not waiting for a month. Like if they want to get something out right away, it doesn't matter what month it is. They're just going to try to get it out.
6: What's going to bring the hard rain? What is it?
1: Yeah. I wrote a note recently about bond mutual funds. To me, this is the canary in the coal mine to watch for like something breaking. Because as yields go up, these boomers who own these bond mutual funds, they're very fickle. If the NAV starts going down, right, because a lot of these bond funds hold bonds that are worthless, so their NAVs are lower, they have to force sell bonds, which will make yields go even higher. It's like a doom loop. And as yields go higher, their bonds are worth even less. The NAV goes down. There's more outflows. We saw this happen a couple times in 2020 and 2022, and it can get bad. And these outflows can really start to pick up. And I think that's something to watch. That is where I think something could break, is in the bond mutual fund area, is sparking a doom loop with the $4.5 trillion they have in assets. That's public information. It's something we can watch. And they have to sell the bonds. When they see outflows, they've got to get rid of them. And I think it's going to be interesting that most of the time the government steps in. When you're talking about inflation, if inflation is the issue, you can't step in as easily, because if you step in and throw money at the problem as usual, that could make inflation worse. So inflation kind of makes the government intervention maybe a little, it's going to have to get more extreme.
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9: This is a Bloomberg Money Minute. The Children's Place, the kids' clothing retailer that owns the Gymboree apparel line, may be in trouble. After a plunge in sales, it's now working with a turnaround specialist and had to take a $40 million lifeline from its Saudi Arabian investors. Shares today down 4%, but elsewhere on Wall Street, a rally in tech and AI-related stocks gave the markets a big lift, along with a drop in the price of oil. At the close, the Dow up 91 points, the NASDAQ up 286, a 1% jump. It's at a record high. The S&P at 51, and oil now around $89 a barrel. Norway's government proposing a temporary ban on smart glasses in certain public places like fitness centers, healthcare facilities, and anywhere with kids, because they can snap photos, record conversations, and live stream video without anyone knowing. And some new flavors coming out next year from Coca-Cola, including a new cherry lime Coke and a strawberry float Coke, both in full sugar and zero sugar varieties. Tom Busby, Bloomberg Radio.
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25: From Bloomberg World Headquarters in New York, I'm Doug Krisner. Let's update top stories and market action. We had a rally in mega cap tech shares today, leading the equity market higher. The S&P was up 0.6%. Dual records meantime in the NASDAQ market, both for the composite index and the NASDAQ 100, each up by roughly 1%. Time highs. NVIDIA and Microsoft driving a bulk of those gains. We got reaction from Kara Murphy, CIO at Kestra Investment Management.
26: What you have are AI companies that are continuing to drive this enormous earnings cycle. We're seeing massive corporate earnings growth, not just in technology, but elsewhere within the market. And then we're also seeing continued CapEx investment. If that starts to change, then interest rates will begin to matter more. Now, again, higher interest rates will be a headwind to that, but this massive multi-year growth that we're seeing driven by AI and CapEx will continue to kind of be able to combat those higher rates.
25: Kara Murphy from Kestra Investment Management. Speaking of higher rates, the equity market seemed to overlook that fact. We were up in yield more so at the long end today, where the 10-year picked up around 3 basis points. To what extent was strong economic news behind that move? Well, I'll leave it to you to judge. Definitely signs of a vibrant economy. The ISM services survey indicated new orders in September held near strong levels seen in August. Hiring back into expansion and order backlogs increased further. And if there is a little bit of trouble here, maybe when it comes to inflation, firms reported the highest prices for the rate of increases that we have seen in more than 4 years. Oil, meantime, retreating a little bit. That's after Saudi Arabia cut crude prices for customers in Asia. This would suggest that physical supplies across the Middle East are becoming a little more readily available. WTI in New York trading down 1.8% to 89.43. We're trading 89.25 at the moment. Separately, Saudi and Yemeni forces pressed a counteroffensive against Houthi fighters earlier today. The aim here is to oust rebels from the port city of Makkah and ease the threat to the exports of energy. OpenAI is in talks with multiple investment funds from the UAE to help anchor a $30 billion round of financing. We are told the UAE funds have discussed putting in as much as $10 billion together, and BlackRock is also in discussions to participate in this round. Global news, 24 hours a day, and whenever you want it, with Bloomberg News Now. I'm Doug Krisner in New York, and this is Bloomberg.
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5: My guest is Second Amendment expert Andrew Willinger.

0: fraud. That's the tortious activity. That's what Colorado law is being used to assign liability for, actions that took place in Colorado by these companies with damages in Colorado. So, you know, the fact that that didn't get a focal point in the case at any point is worrisome.
1: The oil companies argue that climate change is a global phenomenon that doesn't lend itself to state-by-state litigation the way fights over local pollution do. But Colorado comes back and says we're not trying to control emissions.
0: Not at all. Even the nuisance cases, the claims, I should say, that are in the case, the nuisance claims are probably most at risk. I would certainly acknowledge that. Because they do implicate directly, more directly, emissions. They're basically saying your products are an unreasonable interference with the environment in Colorado, right? So that's somewhat problematic. But what isn't problematic is that the Clean Air Act and no federal law regulates consumer fraud in the way that Colorado does. That's a traditional state function. And so, again, the fact that the court didn't really tease out whether this isn't truly a case about just emissions, or is it really a case about the company's conduct in Colorado, That got lost, I'm afraid, in the welter of issues that were flying around. There was so much interruption of question and an answer that it was almost impossible to follow the flow, if there was one, to the argument. So I guess that's not completely surprising, although I thought of late the court was more disciplined in allowing questions to get answered and then go to the next one. This one was a jumble, frankly.
1: The Chief Justice seemed to say things on both sides, questions on both sides. He said, I guess I'm not quite sure what makes this situation different from all the other ones where we've allowed litigation, you know, that state lawsuits aren't barred. Can you tell where some of the justices were on that issue?
0: We can certainly tell where Justice Kavanaugh is coming down. Six times he interrupted or either asked questions or followed up with other questions in which he clearly signaled he's voting for the oil companies. And he sees this as a pollution case. He didn't even reference the consumer angle to the case much at all, if at all. And he thinks it's controlled by four Supreme Court precedents, which he talked about ad nauseum. The Milwaukee One case, which is a Clean Water Act case way back in the early 1980s, actually. And then the Ouellette case, which got a lot of attention. That's another Clean Water Act case that deals with this savings provision that exists in both the Clean Water Act and the Clean Air Act. And so there was a lot of discussion around with Kavanaugh around, isn't this just an example of interstate, indeed global pollution, which is the province, as he said, of Congress, of the federal government, not the states. He did acknowledge that in the Ouellette case, you know, the Supreme Court did say that source state of pollution is not preempted, but affected state law is preempted. And he likened Colorado to Vermont, which was the state involved in the Ouellette case, and said, isn't Colorado just like Vermont? And therefore, Colorado's law is preempted. He got a positive response from Mr. Russell at that point. I think he should have been more guarded in the way he answered it. That was a trap question, and he didn't handle it very well. He just readily conceded that, yeah, Colorado's law is preempted. What he should have said, but not Colorado's consumer protection law, which is what this case is about. So missed opportunities, I would say.
1: Kavanaugh said we don't have to reinvent the wheel. Sotomayor did say the Clean Air Act does not regulate marketing or advertising of fuel, correct? Was there anyone else who stood out as much, well, not as much as Kavanaugh, but who stood out?
0: Well, you know, Kagan was also asking hard questions of both sides. She started off saying, you've got your theories jumbled up here. You know, you're arguing that on the one hand, that there's this extraterritorial doctrine, right, which says that states basically can't export their laws, their domestic laws, to other states, and certainly not to other nations of the world, right? So she was saying, you on the one hand, you're arguing extraterritorial restrictions, but then when you're pressed on where in the Constitution is there a text that supports the way you're interpreting it, then they shifted to, well, but it's the Clean Air Act that preempts. So she called them out on being inconsistent in their arguments. But then on the other hand, when it came to Mr. Russell's time, she pressed him on, but isn't this...
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10: Got a new accident being reported right now on I-35 northbound as you make your way towards O'Connor. It's a 20 to 25 minute inconvenience. Stop and go traffic is back to the loop 410. Then you got an 8 minute headache on loop 410 southbound between I-35 and heading up towards Houston Street. That's San Antonio traffic. I'm William Shotwell.
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1: At the first oral arguments of the new term, the Supreme Court's justices wrestle with whether to allow state and local lawsuits blaming oil companies for climate change to go forward. The suit by the city of Boulder, Colorado, is the latest in the efforts to use litigation to hold energy companies accountable for climate change. The companies are operating at a disadvantage because conservative Justice Samuel Alito decided to recuse himself from the case last week because of his wife's stock holdings. That means the clash could end in a 4-4 split. I've been talking to environmental law professor Pat Parento of the Vermont Law and Graduate School. Pat, tell us what a 4-4 split means for Boulder and the oil companies here.
0: That's a really important point. So, you know, 4-4 and Boulder wins. And I can see a 4-4 here. I can actually see that. I can also see the court backing up on the jurisdictional question. That came up a number of times. You know, that's a hyper-technical question of whether what the Colorado Supreme Court did was an original action in the Colorado Supreme Court, which is what the oil companies are arguing, or was it simply an appeal of the lower court's ruling denying a motion to dismiss? So there is a really hyper-technical question. Does the Supreme Court actually have jurisdiction in this case? But there's enough ambiguity in that for the court to say, you know what? We're not going to reach a really thorny constitutional question with huge implications for state law on this kind of a record. You know, it came up repeatedly that the companies still have a bunch of defenses. You know, nobody's actually won a judgment against them yet, and they may never will, because there are very serious causation challenges. There's personal jurisdiction defenses and so forth. So, you know, it may well be that, you know, cooler heads prevail and they say, you know what, we don't have to decide this right now. I know the companies are complaining about having spent all this money on their lawyers. We've never used that as a reason to reach constitutional issues like this. So maybe the court will come to its senses, in my view, and say, let's hold our hand on this.
1: Justice Jackson was the one who said that this is premature from the standpoint of this court exercising its jurisdiction. And I think Justice Sotomayor brought up all the arguments that you were just mentioning, what they still have to litigate here.
0: Yeah, I mean, that's the point, is why jump in now when the companies may win these cases. So, you know, all this talk about bankruptcy and a floodgate of other lawsuits and so on and so forth. Yeah, well, maybe. But we don't rule on maybe in the Supreme Court.
1: There were several justices who talked about the fact that they were concerned about this flood of climate change lawsuits if they rule for Boulder here. So the Chief Justice said, presumably if you prevail, the next day a municipality in every single state will file a lawsuit that will probably copy your pleadings. How do you think that would work out on the ground?
0: Yeah, well, how do you think that would work out in all the red states which have intervened in this case to say there is no basis for state law? That's 27 states, for crying out loud. So, you know, and the Republican-led states have enacted immunity laws to protect the companies from even being sued. So, no, I don't see a 50-state avalanche of these are expensive cases, if anything. And frankly, a number of these cases have lost. I think the tally right now, the companies have won 9 dismissals of these cases in various state courts. So it's not true that this is a highway to bankruptcy for all these companies. By no stretch of the imagination can the companies say, you know, we're going to lose all these cases.
1: So we've talked before about how the Trump administration is saying now that it's not within the EPA's authority to regulate, to eliminate greenhouse gas regulations. And Justice Gorsuch mentioned that. Should that have played a bigger part in this argument?
0: Well, I was listening for more of that. There was just 2 questions. Barrett also asked a question to that extent and on that same issue. But, you know, I think it was Kagan, perhaps, when that came up, who said, well, we're not going to be deciding that issue as to whether or not EPA has authority. You know, that case is in litigation. It may get to us, but we're not going to make that decision. I think that's exactly right. I don't know how they can decide, you know, whether what EPA is doing to renounce its authority to regulate greenhouse gases plays into this case. This case is already complicated enough without introducing yet another lawsuit and complicated issue. So I don't think that's going to factor heavily in the outcome now.
1: I mean, do you think they could make a decision that accepts certain of the claims but not others? I mean, do you think they could chop it up that way?
0: Yeah, I mean, you know, Gorsuch basically said, he asked the question, you know, before the Clean Air Act was enacted, what governed interstate pollution? And the answer was federal common law. So he did suggest, obliquely, I would say, that if it's true that EPA doesn't have authority because the Clean Air Act doesn't authorize EPA to regulate these emissions, would that actually bring federal common law back into play? So a tantalizing question for sure, but again, one that's not going to be decided in this case.
1: What's your answer to what Kavanaugh said, how, you know, those 4 cases answered this question?
0: I would acknowledge that those cases are relevant, particularly Ouellette, and that it's a complicated question of if the Clean Air Act preserves source state law but allows affected states to use source state law to recover damages, right, in state court, what would be the source state? And I think it was either Jackson, I think it was Jackson or maybe Sotomayor who asked the question, what is Colorado? Is Colorado a source state? It was Jackson. And she made the point was there's these fiendishly complicated factual questions, right, that haven't been answered. There's no record, no trial on any of this yet, right? So that is a complicated calculation. If you agree that this is an emissions case, or at least part of it is an emissions case, and if you agree that The Clean Air Act does preempt affected state law. How does the court figure out what is the source state law for a pollutant like greenhouse gases, carbon, which is ubiquitous, for which there's no single source state, you know? That's a real, I would have to say that's a real serious problem with the way our laws are structured and the way that the courts have to figure out, you know, what is the choice of law? That came up repeatedly as well. So that's really what this comes down to is, okay, so maybe Colorado, maybe Boulder has a claim, but what's the law to apply to that claim? What's the choice of law to apply to that claim? I'm not sure how to answer that one because it's brand new. You know, this is a further extension of the Ouellette case and other cases that Kavanaugh has cited. None of those cases answers this question: what would be the source state?
1: So you mentioned Justice Kagan analogized this to the efforts to sue tobacco and opioid companies, saying that those were chapters one and two, and this is chapter three. Do you agree with that? Is this analogous?
0: Oh, I think it is in terms of, once again, what's the case about? You know, the oil companies are trying to say it's about emissions.
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0: Regulation of emissions, or cap them or prevent them or whatever. So if you see the world that way, which he does, then the oil companies win. If you see that the way Kagan was framing it, then Boulder wins. There you go.
1: So do you have, it might actually be unfair of me to ask you this question in this case, because the oral arguments were all over the place, but do you have a feel for how this may turn out?
0: I don't, but here's what I think may happen. I think the court is not going to make a decision on the merits. I think the court is going to stay its hand and say, let's let this case play out. And when we have a full record that's been tested by trial and has gone through the appeals process and all of the defenses, you know, that the companies have all been vetted and tested in trial, then we can decide these more thorny constitutional questions if we're inclined to do that.
1: So why would they have taken the case then? It does only take four justices to vote to take a case, and Alito must have been one of them.
0: What? I think they took it because they did think there were five to rule in favor of the companies, and now maybe they're not so sure.
1: I don't know what could be sure after those arguments. Wow. But you helped to make it clearer, Pat. Thanks so much. That's Professor Pat Parento of the Vermont Law and Graduate School. Coming up next on the Bloomberg Law Show, California passes the first of its kind legislation to regulate attorneys' use of generative AI tools. 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
17: From Bloomberg World Headquarters in New York, I'm Doug Krisner. Let's update top stories in market action. We had a rally in mega cap tech shares today, lifting the equity market higher. S&P up about 0.6%, and dual records for the NASDAQ market, with both the composite index and the NASDAQ 100 at all-time highs. Those advances seem to overshadow the concerns about still elevated bond yields. The 10-year Treasury today at 5.30% at the end of New York trading, picking up around 3 basis points on the day. Now, the day's economic news pointed to a vibrant economy. The ISM services survey indicated new orders in September held near strong levels seen in August. Hiring moved back into expansion, and order backlogs increased further. On the other hand, though, firms did report the highest price increases in more than 4 years. That spells inflation. Crude oil was down today. That was after Saudi Arabia cut crude prices for customers.
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35: That new honey chicken biscuit from Popeyes for $5.